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1: This is IdeaStream Public Media. Good morning. I'm Samson Auble. Thanks so much for tuning in early on this Tuesday. The new climate change reality of less water in the Colorado River has Grand Canyon River Guides worried about the future viability of their businesses. We have more details on that story. You can hear them next in about 2 minutes right here on WKSU IdeaStream Public Media.
2: 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But bacteria like E. coli and other pollutants can keep people from enjoying the water that surrounds us. I'm Stephanie Haney. Later this morning on The Sound of Ideas, we'll learn about new technology that's being developed and deployed to protect Northeast Ohio's rivers, lakes, and streams. 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
1: 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Again, 216-916-6090. 6090. And then you could join us next month starting on July 20th for IdeaStream Explores Property Taxes. That will be a week-long dive into the complex issue. Again, starting on July 20th. Mostly sunny today, a high around 78 degrees, but we are starting off the day pretty cool. Currently at the Akron-Canton Regional Airport, fair skies, only 52 degrees. We do have a chance of showers and thunderstorms overnight, an overnight low around 55. It's 5:45.
3: Good morning, I'm Leila Faldil. Researchers in Spain were trying to study how much space people leave when they're walking behind someone. And the scientists noticed almost everyone was veering left. They tried everything to explain why. They tested with people from different cultures, different ages, right-handers, left-handers, same results. They've been trying to figure this out for 5 years. Maybe everyone's just listening to a lot of Beyoncé, to the left, to the left. It's Morning Edition.
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0: This is Morning Edition from NPR News. I'm Amy Martinez.
3: And I'm Leila Faldil. Drought is prompting some extraordinary actions along the Colorado River. Three states, led by California, are volunteering to draw less from the river this summer. Dry conditions affect people's livelihoods, from farmers to rafting companies that take tourists down the Colorado. Chris Clements with member station KNAU reports.
5: Under sandstone cliffs the color of campfire embers, river guide Lyra Thevenin, among a crowd of clients, loads her black and white raft to the gills with neon blue dry bags and coolers.
6: This is the first year that I'm officially guiding.
5: She's at Lee's Ferry, the starting point for river trips down the Grand Canyon. There's a tinge of anxiety mixed in with the spray-on sunscreen and passengers milling about on shore.
6: I've been going on trips for a long time.
5: The river level is low, about 10,000 cubic feet per second. It's among the lowest seen here since the average level in 1964. Fred Thevenin, her dad, owns Arizona Raft Adventures.
7: The water's lower and bookings are down.
5: Down by about 25%, he says, but it's unclear exactly what's causing the shift. The future worries Mark Streeter, a boatman for a different company, Grand Canyon Expeditions. He thinks lower water levels in the Colorado could one day really squeeze businesses like his.
8: The question for me, I'm 7 years into my career, what happens when it's 1,000 or 2,000 cubic feet per second lower as an average? What happens then?
5: But right now, he's got to put those big questions aside to rig boats. Commercial guides take about 22,000 people a year down the Colorado through the Grand Canyon, generating about $46 million in revenue. Trips typically take a week or more and are considered a crown jewel of whitewater and scenic adventure. At his headquarters in Flagstaff, an outfitter who supplies boats for people who go without guides is also worried.
9: My name is Scott Davis, and I'm one of the owners of Seba Adventures here in Flagstaff, Arizona.
5: Davis thinks that if the river gets low enough in the years to come, it wouldn't just damage the recreation economy. More people could get hurt on the river, too.
9: It becomes incredibly dangerous, and it becomes incredibly violent.
5: And getting injured people out of the Grand Canyon is difficult. Lower water also makes it harder for some larger motorboats to navigate.
9: For the boatmen, it's incredibly difficult and challenging.
5: In spite of everything, Davis is optimistic.
9: I have a lot of confidence in, you know, the various commercial outfitters, private trip outfitters being able to adapt. But it will change. It will change the dynamics of everything.
5: Back on the Colorado River, as blue-green water churns under the thrum of a motorboat, Dennis Smolt with Arizona Raft Adventures agrees Grand Canyon boaters are going to have to adapt.
10: Depending on what happens with the water situation, if it really does continue to drop and become more of what some people would consider to be dire, I hope that the way we change our operations is a better example for society at large.
5: Far above the river, the states that share it and the federal government are trying to come to a new agreement on how to do that, one that acknowledges the Colorado's new climate changed reality. For NPR News, I'm Chris Clements on the Colorado River.

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1: 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Good morning. I'm Amy Eddings. Thanks for dropping by. Coming up, the new climate-changed reality of less water in the Colorado River has Grand Canyon River Guides worried about going out of business. The details in 2 minutes. 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
3: Summer can be a great time to get to the beach and take a swim in Lake Erie, or go out fishing or kayaking on one of our area rivers. But bacteria like E. coli and other pollutants can keep people from enjoying the water that surrounds us. I'm Stephanie Haney. Later this morning on The Sound of Ideas, we'll learn about new technology that's being developed and deployed to protect Northeast Ohio's rivers, lakes, and streams. 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
1: Check on your morning commute now with Samson Abel.
4: Amy, we've got an accident on I-90 eastbound near West Boulevard. It's blocking the left lane, and it's over in the left crossover lanes because of all that construction. We are, of course, seeing slowdowns through Lakewood and into Rocky River, so be careful if you're headed that direction. Reports also of another accident. I-480 westbound, a right lane is blocked near State Route 176, the Jennings Freeway. And still reports of an accident as well, State Route 306, right near I-90.
1: Thank you, Samson. IdeaStream Public Media's reporters and producers are holding office hours during the summer. Come by and say hello. Let us know what's on your mind as Ohio's important statewide races heat up. I will be at the Cuyahoga County Library branch in Strongsville on Monday, July 13th from 11 a.m. to 2 p.m. and at the Akron Summit Library in downtown Akron the following day on July 14th. If office hours don't work for you, drop a comment at ideastream.org/vote. Your thoughts will drive our election coverage. We are really looking forward to hearing from you and talking to you. Sunny skies today with a high of 79 degrees. Right now, a fair sky, 59 in downtown Cleveland. WKSU 745.
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0: This is Morning Edition from NPR News. I'm Amy Martinez.
6: And I'm Layla Faldin. Drought is prompting some extraordinary actions along the Colorado River. Three states, led by California, are volunteering to draw less from the river this summer. Dry conditions affect people's livelihoods, from farmers to rafting companies that take tourists down the Colorado. Chris Clements with member station KNAU reports.
7: Under sandstone cliffs the color of campfire embers, river guide Lyra Thevenin, among a crowd of clients, loads her black and white raft to the gills with neon blue dry bags and coolers.
8: This is the first year that I'm officially guiding.
7: She's at Lee's Ferry, the starting point for river trips down the Grand Canyon. There's a tinge of anxiety mixed in with the spray-on sunscreen and passengers milling about on shore.
8: I've been going on trips for a long time.
7: The river level is low, about 10,000 cubic feet per second. It's among the lowest seen here since the average level in 1964. Fred Thevenin, her dad, owns Arizona Raft Adventures.
9: The water's lower and bookings are down.
7: Down by about 25%, he says, but it's unclear exactly what's causing the shift. The future worries Mark Streeter, a boatman for a different company, Grand Canyon Expeditions. He thinks lower water levels in the Colorado could one day really squeeze businesses like his.
10: The question for me, I'm 7 years into my career, what happens when it's 1,000 or 2,000 cubic feet per second lower as an average? What happens then?
7: But right now, he's got to put those big questions aside to rig boats. commercial guides take about 22,000 people a year down the Colorado through the Grand Canyon, generating about $46 million in revenue. Trips typically take a week or more and are considered a crown jewel of whitewater and scenic adventure. At his headquarters in Flagstaff, an outfitter who supplies boats for people who go without guides is also worried.
11: My name is Scott Davis, and I'm one of the owners of Seba Adventures here in Flagstaff, Arizona.
7: Davis thinks that if the river gets low enough in the years to come, it wouldn't just damage the recreation economy. More people could get hurt on the river, too.
11: It becomes incredibly dangerous, and it becomes incredibly violent.
7: And getting injured people out of the Grand Canyon is difficult. Lower water also makes it harder for some larger motorboats to navigate.
11: For the boatmen, it's incredibly difficult and challenging.
7: In spite of everything, Davis is optimistic.
11: I have a lot of confidence in, you know, the various commercial outfitters, private trip outfitters being able to adapt. But it will change. It will change the dynamics of everything.
7: Back on the Colorado River, as blue-green water churns under the thrum of a motorboat, Dennis Smolt with Arizona Raft Adventures agrees Grand Canyon boaters are going to have to adapt.
12: Depending on what happens with the water situation, if it really does continue to drop and become more of what some people would consider to be dire, I hope that the way we change our operations is a better example for society at large.
7: Far above the river, the states that share it and the federal government are trying to come to a new agreement on how to do that, one that acknowledges the Colorado's new climate-changed reality. For NPR News, I'm Chris Clements on the Colorado River.

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1: On your NPR station, WKSU, IdeaStream Public Media. Good morning. I'm Amy Eddings. Thanks for joining me this morning. Coming up, Britain is the latest country to announce a ban on social media for children under 16. Prime Minister Keir Starmer says the restrictions are meant to protect young people.
2: Every parent can see it with their own eyes. 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
3: the Cleveland Museum of Art, presenting Manet and Morisot, an exhibition dedicated to the artistic exchange between Edouard Manet and Berthe Morisot and the rise of Impressionism in 19th century Paris. Now open. CMA.org.
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1: 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One last check on the morning commute, another often complex issue. Here's Samson Abel.
6: Amy, we've got a few issues in the Akron area. An earlier accident, State Route 8 northbound at Glenwood Avenue, that was blocking the left lane. It looks like that is clearing up. We have reports now of an accident on State Route 8 southbound near Talmadge Avenue in the right shoulder, and then at the Central Interchange 77 northbound, the right shoulder is blocked right before State Route 8.
1: Right now, a fair sky, 63 degrees in downtown Cleveland, headed to a mostly sunny high of 79. It's 8:45.
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0: It's Morning Edition from NPR News. I'm Leila Fadel.
8: And I'm Amy Martinez. Britain is the latest country to announce a social media ban for children under 16. Prime Minister Keir Starmer says it'll take effect early next year.
2: Social media is making children unhappy. It's making it easier for bullies to harass and abuse them. And it could even be harming their mental health.
8: University of Cambridge professor Amy Orbin studies how social media affects children. She sat on an expert panel that advised the UK government on children's online well-being. So, Professor Orbin, from your work as an advisor while this policy was being developed, do you believe the Prime Minister's description of social media risks? Do you think it's accurate? Because he sounds pretty clear on how he feels about it.
9: So I'm naturally talking for myself as an independent expert rather than Keir Starmer or the rest of the government, but I think he sets out a range of risks that are definitely real. We have seen clear evidence of individuals very severely harmed by social media, even deaths of young people having been exposed to certain forms of content that coroners have recognized here in the UK. And a lot of campaigners at the time were saying, well, if there would be a toy that has killed three children, we would recall that toy. And so in one way, shape or form, this action is very much warranted. The campaigners on the other side would say, well, you would recall that one toy, but you wouldn't recall all toys for all children. And the evidence on the whole population level, when you average things out across all types of use and all types of users, it's a bit less clear. I think we do now have evolving evidence that, time spent on social media probably predicts a small decline in well-being or mental health, but it is a small effect size. However, What we also know is that social media has a really diverse impact on different kids. But here the Prime Minister really took those severe harms and put them front and center for his policy.
8: Yeah, and it's interesting that you mentioned that you wouldn't ban all toys, right? Because when a government bans social media for children, is it effectively deciding that there is no version at all of these platforms that are safe for children?
9: I think this is what makes this announcement bittersweet for me, right? I think it was really pressured for across the United Kingdom, especially from parental groups, less so by kids and young people. But I think it is a recognition by government that previous policies to make social media safe haven't really worked as planned. We had an Online Safety Act. We really worked on promoting, you know, less harmful content or removing harmful content. And there's been a lot of advocacy that we can make technology safer by design. And banning something for those most vulnerable is a good step, if that thing cannot be made safe. So I do think it is a recognition that at the moment we cannot adequately address those design changes we need to do. But actually, this isn't just impacting under 16s. This is also impacting over 16s and adults. So I think this can only be a sticking plaster for changes to the designs and the use of technologies more broadly, because we do know that there are aspects of that that are still unsafe for everyone.
8: One last thing quickly, just a few seconds here. What do you tell parents whose children are actually using social media in effective ways, in positive ways about this?
9: Well, I think that a lot of children and parents will be concerned if there are things that they do online that matter to them. A lot of children and young people in the consultation said they use it for education and support. Yeah. I think the thing there is to try to find other means to do that.
8: Okay. Amy Orban at the University of Cambridge, thank you very much.
9: Thank you very much.
8: This is Morning Edition from NPR News. I'm Amy Martinez.
0: And I'm Leila Fadel.
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1: Coming up next, it's the Marketplace Morning Report with all the morning's business news. And then stick around in 10 minutes. It's the Sound of Ideas with host Stephanie Haney. Good morning, Stephanie.
10: Good morning, Amy. We're starting off the show today with an update on something we covered back in April, which was the new law that was related to the sale of THC-infused beverages. There was a court ruling yesterday that is allowing the continued sale of that at breweries, at least for a limited time. So we'll give an update on that. And then we'll move into the conversation for the day, which is about water quality here in Northeast Ohio. And we are starting learning about some new technology that is being put in place to help us better understand E. coli levels in the mud and soil in real time. This is interesting because it will be connected to the internet in a way that we can get real-time information, which has not been available before. So we'll learn all about that. We'll follow it up by learning about forever chemicals. These are the PFAS chemicals that have been introduced since the 1940s into our everyday lives, and they stick around for a long time, which is why they're called forever chemicals. They've been found in our rainwater, in our waterways. Well, there's a new way to test the level of these found, and we're going to hear all about that today.
1: So water testing, water quality. Stick around for the Sound of Ideas. It comes your way at 9 o'clock. Stephanie, have a good show.
10: Thank you.
1: Mostly sunny today with a high of 79 degrees. Showers and thunderstorms in the forecast for later this evening. A low of 58. Right now, fair 63 degrees in downtown Cleveland. WKSU, it's 8:51.
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12: From Marketplace in Washington, I'm Kimberly Adams. More than a million people dropped their Affordable Care Act coverage this year after Congress let those enhanced pandemic-era subsidies expire. That number is likely to rise significantly as the year goes on because many people who did sign up for a plan haven't been paying their premiums. And for the first time in years, the number of insurers offering ACA plans has dropped as well. That's according to a new analysis from the health policy nonprofit KFF. Marketplace's Samantha Fields has more.
13: After Congress and President Joe Biden approved the enhanced subsidies in 2021, the number of people with ACA insurance more than doubled in just 4 years. At the same time,
14: there was a dramatic increase in the number of insurers looking to offer health insurance.
13: Vivian Ho at Rice University says that's because there was a lot of money to be made. But now, with the enhanced subsidies gone, the opposite is happening. People are dropping out, and so are insurers.
14: One would expect in any market, if there's not as much profit to be made, there's going to be fewer suppliers of the service.
13: Your standard supply and demand. Cynthia Cox at KFF says the issue for companies like Aetna, which pulled out this year, and Cigna, which is leaving next year, isn't just the number of people dropping plans.
15: Insurers are also concerned that it's healthier people who are disproportionately dropping that coverage.
13: And sicker people are more expensive to insure. There are still plenty of companies offering marketplace plans.
15: Right now, I think most people are still going to have enough choice of insurers as long as we don't see a lot of further exits. But there might be more parts of the country that do only have one insurer or two insurers to choose from.
13: And Cox says less competition could mean higher premiums. I'm Samantha Fields for Marketplace.
12: With the U.S. and Iran set to sign that new peace deal, hundreds of vessels stuck in the Persian Gulf will be competing to get through the Strait of Hormuz, assuming this week's agreement holds up and it actually reopens on Friday. Some of those ships are carrying fertilizer, but as Marketplace's Nancy Marshall-Genzer reports, the farmers who need it will have to wait.
16: Ships carrying fertilizer are low in the pecking order of the Persian Gulf. Vessels loaded with oil and liquefied natural gas are expected to go through the Strait of Hormuz first. According to tracking data from Bloomberg and the data and analytics company Kepler, there are more than 40 ships carrying fertilizer trying to get through the strait. A secretary in India's fertilizer ministry said yesterday that 16 of them are bound for India. Half of them are carrying urea. The others are loaded with things like ammonia and sulfur. Peak planting season in Southeast Asia runs through July. If the fertilizer doesn't start flowing freely soon, there could be shortfalls in food production later this year. Almost half of urea exports are from the Middle East, according to the American Farm Bureau Federation. I'm Nancy Marshall-Genzer for Marketplace.
12: The Federal Open Market Committee starts its two-day meeting today, the first with new Fed Chair Kevin Warsh leading the group. Tomorrow, we'll get the FOMC's interest rate decision. Analysts are expecting the committee to keep rates steady. Let's do the numbers. Dow, S&P, and NASDAQ futures are ranging from flat to slightly up in the 0 to 0.2% range, with the Dow future up 111 points. The yield on the 10-year Treasury note is down at 4.44%.
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12: We've come to the end of the school year, which means, for a fair number of teenagers, working a summer job. But as Marketplace's Mitchell Hartman reports, those teens are facing a challenging job market.
18: Outplacement firm Challenger Grand Christmas has crunched the numbers.
19: This is going to be the lowest year for summer teen hiring BLS has recorded in 80 years.
18: Senior VP Andy Challenger says companies' overall hiring plans have fallen 13% from last year, down 70% for seasonal entertainment and leisure jobs.
19: Amusement parks, beaches, ice cream shops, the types of places that typically have a big spike in demand and need extra help during the summer.
18: But now those places face soaring costs for fuel and other supplies and cash-strapped consumers trying to cut back on spending.
20: Okay, one medium pina colada with vanilla cream.
18: On a typical weekend, Tropical Snow KC in Kansas City, Missouri, has several teens behind the counter.
21: I work the cashier, so just like taking orders, making the actual snow cones.
18: Kamaya Manessa is 18 and headed to college in the fall. She works around 6 hours a week and makes $15 an hour, so she started looking for a second job.
21: Trying to find it was pretty difficult, and then I just happened to come across a sign outside of a store that said, like, walk-in interviews happening now.
18: She got the job at a clothing store, but her hours are uneven. Killian McManigle also works at Tropical Snow, making about $60 a week plus tips. He wants to help his mom pay his college tuition in the fall, so...
4: I've applied for, like, dishwashing jobs, hosts and servers and restaurants because they make pretty good money. I'd say, like, 5 different places. I haven't heard anything. I don't think jobs are really good with getting back to teens or people in general.
18: Same thing happened to 16-year-old Hannah Roddis in Silver Spring, Maryland, when she applied to work at a local farmer's market.
5: So that was kind of disheartening. Almost everyone I talk to, they're getting ghosted by fast food chains that have employees wanted signs, actively looking for employees, but they're not responding to us.
18: Roddis will babysit and mow lawns, practice soccer, and do 2 unpaid internships this summer, making her part of a trend, says Andy Challenger. Less work, more other stuff.
22: It's not that teenagers are lazy, right? They have extra academic work, sports activities, volunteering opportunities to build their resumes for college.
18: Back in the 80s, nearly 60% of teens had summer jobs. Today, it's just 35%. I'm Mitchell Hartman for Marketplace.
12: And in Washington, I'm Kimberly Adams with the Marketplace Morning Report. 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
1: Any other explanation that was something that was an evolved behavior?
2: It's beautifully metaphorical, right? That to look at a community of watchmakers and the rigid constraints under which they cooperated. It's interesting.
1: Yeah, it also leans into Richard Dawkins's notion of the blind watchmaker. We don't know what evolution is making, but it's making something.
2: So should we look at Kropotkin as like rejecting Darwin's ideas or building on them?
1: I would say building on them, absolutely. And this is where you get this split. And this was one of the first major splits that came out after Darwin's work started to be integrated with the genetics by Ronald Fisher in the 20s. That's what is called the modern synthesis of evolutionary biology. And Kropotkin argued, as that thinking was starting, that organisms were behaving for the good of the species. They weren't interested in reproducing for and succeeding for their own sake, but for what benefited the species at large. Whereas, Darwin and Huxley and some of the descendants, Fisher and so on, they argued that it was about the individual. And there became this split almost at the outset about whether we were talking about species level benefits or individual level benefits.
2: So scientists over time have had different views on this, and it's all well and good to have ideas, which, you know, in a vacuum sound reasonable on either side. How do anthropologists and psychologists and different social scientists try to test these hypotheses they have?
1: It's the most difficult thing we do is trying to find an answer to these very basic questions. And they're elusive. And they're elusive because, I mean, for philosophical reasons, in a way, you can attach the same way we interpret Darwin in different ways. You can attach different kinds of explanations for different behaviors that we're seeing. There's a number of different ways we do this. We have philosophical analyses where we go through and explore what we mean by terms like altruism, selfishness, and so on. And it's funny, I sort of think of myself as a kind of recovering philosopher, because I studied philosophy for a long time, but I wanted to get more empirical. But that is a body of literature that I've read quite deeply in. And on the other hand, psychologists, anthropologists, and so on, we want to go out and explore how people behave. Social psychologists will tend towards doing experiments with, to be honest, mostly college students. Anthropologists, particularly evolutionary anthropologists, go out across the world and run different kinds of economic experiments to see how people behave in social environments. We also develop a lot of computer models and mathematical models where we test out different predictions about the circumstances in which features like altruism would need to evolve in the kind of biological reality of selfishness.
2: I'm really curious about your move from philosophy to social science. Did you reach a point where you realized you just couldn't get the kinds of answers you wanted from philosophy alone?
1: Yeah, I mean, I wouldn't want to say that it's limited in any way. More for me that I've always felt a pull towards what we call interdisciplinarity, where taking different insights and methodologies from different fields has always appealed to me a lot. It does come at the cost where you don't really have a department that makes a lot of sense for you to work in, which is why I'm somewhere random like a clinical school. But it has the benefit that you can learn a whole lot more from different ways of thinking.
2: So there could be cultural differences based on the size or the scale of a society. Tell us about these ultimatum game experiments that were carried out in the early 2000s.
1: So I think the paper you're referring to from 2003, which was done by Joe Henrich and colleagues, which they went out to, I think, 15 different hunter-gatherer societies to explore how individuals behaved in a game theoretically defined scenario. So you mentioned the ultimatum game in particular. And there's a number of these different games that people can play in order to basically test whether humans largely behave in accordance with a kind of cold, calculating, economic way of thinking. And the short answer is they don't. But

0: storytelling.
1: Pedigreed cats I was not allowed to touch because they were literally worth more than me.
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2: Like throw his bag on his motorcycle and ride through the countryside with the wind in his hair.
0: Long-form storytelling? 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
5: You're listening to Think. I'm Chris Boyd. Today we're talking about what science can tell us about how inherently selfless or selfish we humans are. My guest is social scientist Jonathan R. Goodman, assistant professor in the clinical school at the University of Cambridge, author of the book Invisible Rivals, How We Evolve to Compete in a Cooperative World, and of the Eon article, How Selfish Are We? Jonathan, we're good at rationalizing certain behaviors. I wonder if the implication is, like, if we always want to believe that we are a good person, if we decide that since we're a good person, we can't possibly do anything wrong, therefore everything we do is okay. I mean, that rationalization can really spiral out, can't it?
6: Yeah. And it's unfortunately, I think it's something a lot of people do. And that's the essence of the point of moral credentialing. And if we don't realize that we're doing that, if we don't realize that we're rationalizing given behavior, then we are more likely to behave badly. There's a kind of irony to it.
5: I'm not going to ask you to give any political opinions, but I'm curious how this functions at the level of geopolitics. You know, American exceptionalism is something that we hold very dear in our society. Does that expose us to the possibility of thinking, like, because the United States does something in the world, it cannot possibly be wrong because we are so special?
6: Absolutely. And you see this time and time again, both with countries and particular leaders that, for lack of a better word, can rule them. Something else that's always interested me is authoritarianism, how we're always drawn to individuals who display qualities that we think manifests what we regard as virtues. And there are times when you reach certain extremes, and I won't give any particulars, where that can lead people to think that the leader themselves can do no wrong, and everything the leader says is true, and that therefore any decision taken by the country following that leader is necessarily a correct one. And that's the kind of thing that Orwell warned us about nearly 100 years ago, but I see no evidence of going away.
5: You also write about this phenomenon by which leaders, corporate leaders, religious leaders, political leaders, maybe all in on following the rules and displaying how well they follow the rules until such time as they achieve so much power that nobody can possibly dictate the rules to them.
6: Yes. And I think that's probably the single biggest threat any society faces. And I like to compare it to how a cancer cell operates in a human body or any body, where you have a certain cell that evolves and it appears normal so that the immune system doesn't attack it. But any opportunity it has, it recruits cells to work for it. It grows, it feeds off of nutrients that the body requires for its survival, and it reproduces nonstop until eventually it kills the body entirely. And I think the most extreme kinds of, you know, psychopaths or maneuverers within society, they kind of work in a similar way. They appear like anybody else, and even, well, probably somebody else ambitious, but any opportunity they have, they will take it to grow their power and grow their power at any expense.
5: Well, you bring up in the Eon article this, you know, discovery that has been made that many people who achieve like C-suite jobs have some tendencies that might put them in line with the definition of psychopathy or sociopathy. Those definitions I know are a little bit in flux right now. But give us some insight on why this might be the case. It is not necessarily that people with these tendencies are just like seeking out top corporate jobs. Is it they are is their behavior changed along the way somehow?
6: I think it's going to depend on a case by case basis. I think the figure is something like 1/5 of people at that level are likely to display those kinds of features versus something more like 1% at the population level. So far greater than you would expect given given the representation in the population at large. And as you say, those qualities, you know, there's lots of different ways of defining them, lots of different kinds of features that people point to. But the thing that does make sense to me, and going back to your point about following rules until there's an opportunity to no longer do so, if you are someone who can appear to be a cooperative person within any kind of network, whether it's religious or corporate or political, any kind of institution, and you can appear to be loyal, appear to be working for the betterment of others within it and the company at large, and yet once you reach the level of power where no one can inflict any kind of punishment towards you in that given system, and you suddenly display all the selfishness that you want to, that person is the most likely to succeed in a network like that. And this goes back to the Machiavellian intelligence hypothesis, maneuvering effectively, convincing who you need to convince and appearing persuasive, legitimate, and so on. That's a kind of superpower, and it's really scary.
5: In terms of competition that would specifically and deliberately like disadvantage the other competing party, like not a game, but something like a bank robbery, are we more likely to accept lying, cheating, stealing done on our behalf if someone else actually does it? Like, for example, I would never rob a bank. I like to think that if you robbed a bank and said, here you go, Chris, here's $10,000, I wouldn't take it. But there might be 1% of me that thought, well, I didn't rob that bank and here's $10,000 and what else is going to happen to it?
6: Yeah. And there's a lot of studies suggesting that that's very much the case. And you have some people suggesting that people like to turn a blind eye to how things happen entirely. I mean, how many people in the world, I mean, this is quite a dark example, but how many people in the world do drugs like cocaine in places like the US and just don't think about the human cost of them obtaining that drug? And the fact that, you know, people die every day bringing a drug like that to places like the US and the UK where I live. In a sort of less dark example, there was a very interesting study in Nature published recently showing that when people were playing a game where if they rolled a die and they had to report what number was on the die, and the higher the number was linked with a greater payoff of some kind, when people were reporting the number themselves, they just rolled it, they just said whatever the number was. But if they use an AI model to roll the die and then report what the number was, they, you know, took themselves back a step from what was actually happening, they were more likely to permit cheating on their behalf.
5: Is there any evidence? I mean, some people think that humans probably just treated one another better before settled agriculture happened and people started being sort of acquisitive with their material possessions and we had inequality. Is that true? Do we know if it's true?
6: I think we don't know what is true. We do know that there's huge variance in hunter-gatherer populations and that what we think of as egalitarianism, this egalitarian model that harkens back to Rousseau, the idea that if we strip away all the complexities of modern life, though actually people just treat each other well, I think the jury's out on that. You know, what we call egalitarianism today broadly means that people in hunter-gatherer societies treat themselves as equal insofar as they are of the same age and gender. So you do get you do get exploitation of women by men. You get exploitation of younger men by older men. And those are seen across these hunter-gatherer groups. And I don't think that that's what anybody in everyday language would call egalitarianism. But of course, there is a huge amount of variance there.
5: Your book is titled Invisible Rivals. Who and what are invisible rivals?
6: This is something I actually struggle with, believe it or not, even though it's my book's title. Because what I'm going for there is the idea that the best kind of strategy, evolutionarily speaking, is the one that is hidden. If you can hide whatever it is you're up to and appear to be cooperative, appear to be the kind of good team player, but yet be taking with yourself at every opportunity, purely from an economic or evolutionary point of view, you are likely to outcompete everybody else. So that's that kind of invisibility aspect to it. The question that's always bugged me, admitting that this is my own term, is whether this is something that some people are or are not, or whether it's something that we all have a propensity towards to a greater or lesser degree. And I really do think it's the latter. We can all learn to cheat and to be opportunists, or we can force ourselves not to be. And there are probably some people who are better or worse at it, and this is where the kind of psychopathy stuff comes in. But I think it's something that's intrinsic to human nature in a way that cooperation and competition are not.
5: I suppose given these tendencies that we all have to some degree or another, what we need are rules and norms. Does it make more sense to incentivize good behavior or really put severe sanctions on bad behavior? And does the distinction even matter?
6: I think it does matter. And something you see with different economic experiments is that even if you just show who a cheater is, if you, you know, cast a light on people who are likely to cheat or who have cheated, in any kind of economic system, in taxation, for example, then you actually affect more behavioral change than if you have punishments, reflecting the idea that we really care what other people think of us. And to the degree that it is known that we have behaved badly towards others, we're almost more likely to change our behavior based on that fear than based on any kind of punishment that may be inflicted in actuality. Of course, that's going to vary by circumstance, but that's a kind of general insight. But I would go further and say that we really do want to reward cooperation. We want to say that being a cooperative person and truly displaying that quality insofar as you can show that somebody's not just hiding, you know, their competitive tendencies, but rewarding cooperation for cooperation's sake, pro-sociality, that is likely to increase the rate of cooperation in a population. Again, it depends on context, it depends on the culture and so on. But speaking in sort of mathematical generalities, that's the kind of model we should be going for.
5: My guest is social scientist Jonathan R. Goodman, assistant professor in the Clinical School at the University of Cambridge and author of Invisible Rivals, How We Evolve to Compete in a Cooperative World. You're listening to Think. I'm Chris Boyd. Is there any good way to tell the difference between when someone is being pro-social because it's the right thing to do and when they're being pro-social or behaving in a pro-social way because that is sort of coerced by society and the rules and norms that surround them?
6: Well, if I can ask quite an annoying question in response to that, do you know the difference between whether you're doing one of those things or the other?
5: No, I've thought about that. It's impossible sometimes to even know our own motivations. And yet they feel very unique to us. And they, you know, everything we do feels like a choice, even if ultimately it's not.
6: Yeah, I think we do have a choice, and I think there probably are ways of unpicking it. The philosopher Bernard Williams had a really nice example where he said, let's pretend you were a doctor and you treated a patient, and you could either live in a world where you believed the patient was dead, but in fact the patient lived, or you could live in a world where the patient was alive and you believed the patient was dead. And if you apply that to different kinds of circumstances that you'll meet, you know, in life when you're making ethical decisions, and you think about what would I rather actually be the case versus what I want to believe is the case, you can unpick in a lot of situations what's going on with your own intentions, which I think can be quite a useful exercise. But the downside is if it takes that much work to figure out what's going on with yourself, it seems very difficult to see how you could ever figure out what's going on with other people. But here's where we get into the kind of questions around signals and really looking at how we evolved to be able to tell what's going on with other people and making decisions about who we want to cooperate with.
5: Why, if we all have the capacity to lie, cheat, and steal, if the conditions are entirely right, why are we so quick to heap abuse and opprobrium on people who are caught publicly doing these things that we ourselves in our heart of hearts might do if the opportunity were there?
6: There's a benefit often to displaying yourself as a member of a cooperative group, right? And we've seen this time and time again, for example, social media recently. There is a kind of signal that is evoked by virtue of calling others bad for doing things that we collectively regard as bad. It doesn't necessarily reflect anything about what you would do yourself in a similar situation, but it does display to others that you uphold that particular belief.
5: So in other words, we want to fit in and we want to be understood to be good people.
6: Yeah. I'm worried that I'm coming across as incredibly cynical on this.
5: Give us some hope. We're in our last seconds here.
6: I mean, I think it's possible that we can really believe that behaving morally, behaving in accordance with tenets that matter, whether those are religious or philosophical or otherwise, that is possible. But that's something that we have to choose to do. It's just not something we should assume is the case.
5: Jonathan R. Goodman is assistant professor in the clinical school at the University of Cambridge, author of Invisible Rivals, How We Evolved to Compete in a Cooperative World, and the Eon article titled How Selfish Are We? Jonathan, this has been so interesting. Thank you for making time to talk.
6: Thanks, Chris. It's been great.
5: Think is distributed by PRX, the Public Radio Exchange. 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Again, I'm Chris Boyd. Thanks for listening. Have a great day.
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12: The Supreme Court has a slew of high-profile cases left on its docket. What's at stake in some monumental issues for the country? From WAMU and NPR in Washington, this is 1A. Hi, I'm Nyla. Kapudu in for Jen White. Today on 1A, the Supreme Court's packed docket. 20 cases are left in front of the court with only weeks left in its term. Decisions are still expected on birthright citizenship and temporary protected status, which could have seismic effects on families and immigration law. Also, presidential power, transgender athletes, and mail-in ballots. We talk through the cases with our experts, what's at stake for you, and what these decisions could mean for the court's relationship with the president. That's all coming up after these headlines.
7: Live from NPR News in Washington, I'm Corva Coleman. President Trump's in France attending the G7 summit. He says the U.S. is ready to sign a deal with Iran to stop the war and reopen the Strait of Hormuz. But the text of an agreement has not been published. Now, Iran's state-run news agency insists the first clause in the agreement says attacks on Lebanon must end. Israel has been attacking Iran's proxy militia Hezbollah in Lebanon. Israel's ambassador to the U.S., Michael Leiter, says the deal is only a memo of understanding.
13: It's not a deal. It's an MOU to discuss a deal. So we're encouraged by the fact that the president has been consistently unequivocal about preventing Iran from achieving a nuclear weapon. And we're very encouraged about that. We're less encouraged about the fact that it seems that Lebanon has been included in an agreement with Iran. And we think that that's unnecessary.
7: You spoke to NPR's Morning Edition. Stocks opened higher this morning amid signs of an ongoing slump in the housing market. NPR's Scott Horsley reports the Dow Jones Industrial Average rose about 280 points in early trading.
14: Home builders broke ground on almost 16% fewer homes in May than they did the month before. Most of that slowdown was in apartment construction. The drop in single-family starts was less than 2%. Building permits, which are seen as a guide to future construction, were down less than 1%. A survey by the National Association of Home Builders shows builders' confidence remains weak, rising mortgage rates are not helping with the housing slump. Yum! Brands is selling its Pizza Hut business for a total of $2.7 billion. The sale comes in two slices, one for Pizza Hut locations in China, the other for the rest of the world. Sales at Pizza Hut have lagged Yum!'s other brands, Taco Bell and KFC. Scott Horsley, NPR News, Washington.
7: FBI Director Kash Patel says his agency has disrupted a plot to attack a Sunday night event on the White House lawn. That's where President Trump welcomed thousands of fans to watch several UFC mixed martial arts bouts. The FBI director says multiple arrests have been made. It's another Election Day Tuesday. This brings another set of primary elections that'll tell how American voters are feeling about this moment of politics in their states. That includes a pair of important runoffs in Georgia. NPR Stephen Fowler has more.
15: Republican voters will decide their pick to take on incumbent Democrat John Ossoff in a high-profile general election, and they'll choose a nominee to replace outgoing Governor Brian Kemp. Over the weekend, President Trump endorsed Congressman Mike Collins for the Senate race instead of Kemp's preferred candidate, but both Trump and Kemp support the same pick in the governor's race. Also on the ballot today are runoffs in Alabama and open races in Oklahoma and D.C. Stephen Fowler, NPR News, Atlanta.
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17: From the Saturday Evening Post, this is the Post Perspective for June 16th. In today's archives of 1928, the Post reported the most recent census showed men with a life expectancy of 55 years and 57 years for women, which meant that the average lifespan had almost doubled since 1800. The editors doubted lifespans could continue growing, yet Americans kept living longer as modern medicine brought more diseases under control, food preparation became more sanitary, and businesses slowly phased out their deadlier jobs. Today we've advanced to a point where the average life expectancy is 77 years for men and 81 years for women. The question is, how long can this trend of extending life continue? We now know humans can live to the age of 120. But many Americans will never reach their greatest lifespan because of obesity, physical inactivity, use of tobacco, alcohol, and drugs, and, for many, a lack of adequate medical care. and we have yet to remedy the accumulated effect of wear and stress to our hearts, bones, and minds. There's more from the Post Archives at SaturdayEveningPost.com.
18: You're listening to 1A here on IdeaStream Public Media. I'm Chris Dudley. Happy to have you along this Tuesday. Looking at fair skies this morning, mostly sunny afternoon ahead. It's going to be a little bit warmer than it was yesterday. Highs are going to be in the mid to upper 70s for the region. Still relatively cooler than it was last week. Now, we do have rain heading our way tonight, and that's going to be slowly ramping down over the course of the evening here. Lows tonight are going to be dropping to about the mid 50s or so. For your Wednesday, increasing clouds preparing for more rain heading our way Wednesday night into Thursday. Highs tomorrow are going to be in the mid to upper 70s again.
12: This is 1A. I'm Nyla Boodoo in for Jen White. The Supreme Court has a stacked docket of high-profile cases to decide and only weeks left in its term. Some of the 20 remaining cases can have seismic effects for years to come. We're expecting decisions soon on immigration. The court is considering birthright citizenship, a nearly 160-year legal precedent that says those born in the U.S. are citizens, and a huge case that could have implications for the November elections. The court is deciding whether mail-in ballots should be counted if they arrive after Election Day. Also ahead are decisions about transgender athletes and the president's ability to fire the heads of independent agencies. We'll get into all of that and what these decisions could mean for you. Here helping us through all of it is Leah Littman, the co-host of the podcast Strict Scrutiny and professor of law at the University of Michigan Law School. She's also the author of Lawless, How the Supreme Court Runs on Conservative Grievance, Fringe Theories, and Bad Vibes. The paperback version comes out today with a new section. Leah, welcome back. Congratulations on the paperback.
19: Thanks so much for having me.
12: Also with us is Jeffrey Rosen, the CEO Emeritus of the National Constitution Center. He's also a law professor at George Washington University and host of the podcast, The Blessings of Liberty. Hi, Jeff. It's always great to have you with us as well.
20: Great to be here.
12: And we'd love to hear from you listening. What cases are you most anticipating hearing from the court and why? Do you have questions about these issues? You can email us at 1a@wamu.org. Jeff, let's start with the timing. We've got 20 decisions left. When are you expecting to get the next batches of decisions? When does the term typically end?
20: The term typically ends around the end of June. Sometimes it goes into the first days of July. We could have new decisions any day next week, but timing is impossible to predict. No one knows exactly when the term will end, so let's not try to game this out.
12: On Monday, the court did announce they would agree to hear three more cases. Jeff, quickly, is there anything to note about those new cases?
20: Yes, they are interesting in a couple of ways. Of course, they won't hear them until next year, but the first ones involve hearings for non-citizens in immigration detention, which is obviously relevant to some of the cases they're hearing this year. That's a case involving a green card holder from the Dominican Republic who's taken into custody. And the question is, when someone's detained for a long time, do you have to have a hearing? Other cases involve the question of the constitutionality of six-person juries. The court has upheld them in the past, but they're being challenged now on the grounds that new decisions call them into question. And the final cases involve post-conviction relief for people who've been convicted and the degrees to which they can appeal their cases. So three important cases to be heard next year.
12: Leah, anything to note from those three?
19: I think that the big case is the one Jeff noted, namely the challenge to whether the federal government can continue to detain people for fairly prolonged periods of time without bond, that is determining whether there was a sufficient need to detain that individual. The court's earlier case that suggested the federal government could continue to detain people without bond was actually based on false statistics that the Department of Justice had submitted to the court, indicating that the detentions were often quite short, when in fact later statistics revealed they were often lengthy.
12: Leah, how unusual is it to leave so many big decisions with only weeks left of the term? How many years are we at this point at the end of summer term anxiously awaiting what's going to happen?
19: It's not unusual for everyone to be waiting until the end of June for the Supreme Court's biggest cases. That often drags out until the end of June, and they are packed in to the end of June. I do think that the court has held, or we are waiting on, a relatively large number of cases for the final potential 2 weeks of the term. The court has 20 cases left, perhaps 19 opinions in 2 weeks, and that's an awful lot of cases for us all to be waiting on.
12: Before we get to all of those, Jeff, can I ask about two big decisions that's already been handed down by the court, one weakening the Voting Rights Act and the other striking down Trump's tariffs? In response, the president called out two justices by name in a social media post writing, quote, "Maybe Neil and Amy just had a really bad day, but our country can only handle so many decisions of that magnitude before it breaks down and cracks," end quote. Jeff, what did you learn from these decisions and how the court may be handling pressure from the president?
20: Well, in calling out Justices Gorsuch and Barrett, the president was obviously referring to the tariffs case. He criticized the six justices in the majority, saying they should be absolutely ashamed. And he called, in particular, Justices Gorsuch and Barrett an embarrassment to their families and to one another. In fact, it was a great example of those justices being true to their principles. In Justice Gorsuch's case, his textualist principles, where he wrote a really interesting concurrence, which one of the most important concurrences about executive power that we've seen for a long time, suggesting that the president's power is at its lowest ebb when it's not supported by clear constitutional text. And Justice Barrett, too, who's proved to be quite pragmatic repeatedly, wrote an extremely thoughtful opinion. The voting rights case is very different. It was the culmination of a long-standing effort to gut the Voting Rights Act, which began with Shelby County, which struck down Section 5. And what was so significant about this decision, which essentially eviscerated Section 2 of the Voting Rights Act as amended in 1982, is it went directly contrary to the explicit intentions that Congress expressed. Congress in 1982 said, our whole purpose in passing this amendment is not to require evidence of discriminatory intent before you can have a voting act's violation, but instead to prohibit changes that have discriminatory effect. And the court essentially said, we don't care about Congress's intent. We're going to construe this act to mean the opposite and to require intent. And some thought it was to avoid striking it down because some justices think you're not allowed to be race conscious at all. Huge effects on both on our elections and on when and whether you're allowed to draw districts for the benefit of minorities. And for many people, that was the old Roberts Court, as opposed to the tariffs case, which some hope will be the first of several cases, and we're about to discuss them, ruling against the president. So this really is the year where we're going to find out in the next 2 weeks whether that tariffs case was an anomaly or whether it was the beginning of a real willingness to challenge the president in important cases.
12: I do want to, I know we're going to talk about birthright citizenship, and I see we have a lot of emails coming in about that. Please keep the emails coming to 1A@WAMU.org. But let's just stick with voting rights for a minute, Leah. And just, I wanted to also just add on to Jeff's point about going against the president. What have we seen with this court? We use the words unprecedented often to describe the Trump administration, but having the president show up, for example, in oral arguments, how have we seen the court respond to that, as well as the personal attacks he's made against some justices?
19: I think that the Supreme Court's posture toward the Trump administration has been unprecedented in several ways. Over the first 18 or so months, the administration had a near unbroken 20-some case winning streak.
12: Describe the Trump administration, but having the president show up, for example, in oral arguments, how have we seen the court respond to that, as well as the personal attacks he's made against some justices?

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1: It may not feel like it, but right now in large parts of the U.S., it's a renter's market. The cost of rent is not going up as quickly as other expenses like gas or electricity. The reason? Supply and demand.
2: There's a lot of apartment buildings hitting the market all at once, and property managers are trying to fill it.
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0: And you can join us for All Things Considered later on this afternoon. That's at 4 today. With Anna Huntsman filling in for Amanda Rabinowitz right here on IdeaStream Public Media. Stick around. I'm Chris Dudley. Thank you for joining us. It's been 10 years since Cleveland won the NBA Finals. Our sports commentator, Terry Pluto, looks back at the incredible run that culminated in a Game 7 Father's Day win in the finals for the Cavs. That's on The View from Pluto. You can catch that Wednesday during Morning Edition, as well as All Things Considered right here on IdeaStream Public Media. Got a morning of fair skies here for you today, and a mostly sunny afternoon as we get further on into your Tuesday here. Highs are going to be in about the mid to upper 70s for the region. We do have rain heading our way tonight. Pretty fair coverage throughout the region. Lows are going to be dropping to about the mid 50s.
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1: It may not feel like it, but right now in large parts of the U.S., it's a renter's market. 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The reason? Supply and demand.
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0: 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That begins later this afternoon at 4 with Anna Huntsman filling in for Amanda Rabinowitz here on IdeaStream Public Media. 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
3: the Cleveland Museum of Art, presenting Manet and Morisot, an exhibition dedicated to the artistic exchange between Edouard Manet and Berthe Morisot and the rise of Impressionism in 19th century Paris. Now open. CMA.org.
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0: 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You can catch that during All Things Considered around 4:44 here on IdeaStream Public Media. Looking at fair skies so far this morning, mostly sunny as we get into the afternoon. Highs are going to be in about the mid-70s today for the region.
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6: This is 1A. I'm Nyla Boodoo in for Jen White. We're discussing the state of independent journalism, and we're asking you, where do you get your news? Kit emails, I get my news from 1A, thank you, the New York Times, and from a few Substack newsletters, including

0: first came out and it was very cheap and very effective, we started to see that getting built into software products that you depend on. And all of a sudden, that means that China doesn't have to hack us. We might just be handing our data over to them or coding with their tools, and they can just sneak back doors in that way. So from a national security perspective, that push-pull between regulation and allowing companies to innovate is very tricky.
1: Yeah, right. The argument is maybe you have to join this arms race for the reasons you described. Finally, let me ask you about Anthropic. It has sent people to Washington to try to work and negotiate with the administration. Do you think this product, Fable, may be back online before long?
0: Well, I have to tell you, Scott, about every 15 minutes, I'm Googling, is Fable back? Is Fable back? I need like a little therapy session. I only knew it for 3 days and it became my new best friend and now it's gone. My hope is that they will get this worked out.
1: Sure.
0: And there's been statements from the US government indicating that they're trying to resolve it quickly, or at least people associated with the US government. But frankly, all of this is happening behind closed doors. We don't know exactly what is being required of Anthropic. And I think it's just as likely we may see another model come out that's just as powerful that isn't in the crosshairs of this controversy. So, one way or the other, you can't stop the pace of technology. The question is, who will come out with this first, and when will US citizens have access?
1: Sheri Davidoff is founder of the cybersecurity firm LMG Security, and she hosts the podcast Cyberside Chats. Sheri, thanks so much.
0: Thanks so much, Scott.
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2: 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Thanks for tuning in on this Tuesday afternoon. 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
5: President Trump says the next stage of negotiations with Iran should be easier than the first, as he continues to tout the recent agreement between the two countries at the G7 summit in France. I'm Anna Huntsman, in for Amanda Rabinowitz. That's coming up on All Things Considered, plus the latest lead poisoning numbers in Cleveland. That's on All Things Considered, starting at 4, right here on WKSU IdeaStream Public Media.
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2: What the discovery of a dangerous fungus on syringes could mean, that's on today from the Ohio Newsroom. 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
1: It's Here and Now on day 6 of the World Cup. Plenty on the pitch today. France versus Senegal in New Jersey. The defending champs Argentina against Algeria in Kansas City, and Norway-Iraq here in Boston. Off the pitch, NPR's Jasmine Garst has looked into several immigration controversies surrounding it. Jasmine, good to have you back.
8: Hi, thanks for having me.
1: Iraq, playing for the first time since 1986, you have spent time in the Iraqi community in Dearborn, Michigan. What does this moment mean to them?
8: Oh, so much. Yeah, I was with the Iraqi community. It's really one of the biggest Iraqi American communities in the U.S. And, you know, it's been 40 years. I mean, 40 years
1: Wow.
8: since they were last able to play in a World Cup. And this is a culture where, like, soccer is everything. I mean, soccer is like the passion. And so people were just going nuts. And there was also, like, you know, they're in this group which is... people are calling it the group of death. It has France. It has, you know, some really
1: Senegal.
8: Heavy hitters.
1: Mm-hmm.
8: Yeah,
1: mm-hmm.
8: Senegal.

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1: Election year with fall midterms coming up. High prescription drug prices are a big worry for a lot of Americans, and this would be one way for the administration to signal that it gets those concerns. It also maybe would put additional pressure on the industry to perhaps lower prices in response. I think that's the thinking here, and seems to be the thinking from the governor's office here in Colorado.
2: John Daly is a health reporter at Colorado Public Radio with news that the state has won FDA approval to import prescription drugs from Canada. John, thanks.
1: You bet.
2: Stay with us. We have a lot of news ahead. 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
3: 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In his new book, America USA, How Race Shadows the Nation's Anniversaries, Eddie Gloud looks at the cycles of American history and how they obscure the dark truth of the country. That conversation up next here on WKSU.
4: President Trump says the next stage of negotiations with Iran should be easier than the first as he continues to tout the recent agreement between the two countries at the G7 summit in France. I'm Anna Huntsman, in for Amanda Rabinowitz. That's coming up on All Things Considered, plus the latest lead poisoning numbers in Cleveland. That's on All Things Considered starting at 4 right here on WKSU IdeaStream Public Media.
3: It's been 10 years since Cleveland won the NBA Finals. Sports commentator Terry Pluto this week looks back at that incredible run that culminated in a Game 7 Father's Day win in the finals for the Cavs. That's on this week's View from Pluto tomorrow on WKSU's Morning Edition and All Things Considered. Partly sunny skies for this June 16th. 72 degrees currently in Cleveland, 68 in Akron, 50% chance of showers overnight tonight with temperatures into the mid-50s, mid-70s tomorrow. And we'll see some rain Wednesday night, clearing up for Thursday, temperatures in the upper 70s.
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7: It's here and now. On this 250th anniversary of the country, the administration's public celebration will not be a surprise. A White House that is requiring Smithsonian museums to remove, quote, divisive narratives will undoubtedly tout historical accomplishments with pomp. This is not new. Our next guest argues the nation's anniversaries have consistently sought to reinforce a mythology and obscure dark truths about race in this country. Eddie Glaude is a historian and professor of African American Studies at Princeton. His new book is America USA, How Race Shadows the Nation's Anniversaries. And he's in studio in Boston. Eddie Glaude, welcome back to Here and Now.
8: Oh, it's such a pleasure to see you and talk with you.
7: I want to talk to you, but first I want to play a little music.
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0: Your book published with this original music composition from classical composer Joel Thompson.
1: Yeah.
0: In this first section we're listening to, you say reflects the core idea of the book. So as we listen, let me ask you about the main contention you make, that America has a double consciousness. What do you mean?
1: Yeah, so you know, in 1903, Du Bois wrote The Souls of Black Folk, and he said that black people see themselves through the eyes of those who despise them. And he called that double consciousness. But I think the double consciousness that he's describing is actually a consequence of the divided soul of the nation. America imagines itself at once as a beacon of freedom and as a white republic. And you can't hold those two views together with

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1: Marketplace starts at 6 here on WKSU. Partly sunny skies this afternoon, 72 degrees currently in Cleveland. It's 70 in Akron, 50% chance of showers overnight with a low of 55, and temperatures in the mid-70s tomorrow.
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6: From WHYY in Philadelphia, this is Fresh Air. I'm Dave Davies. As we celebrate America's 250th birthday, writer Jesse Wegman tells the story of James Wilson, a largely forgotten member of the nation's founders who had a critical role in shaping the Constitution. Wilson lived a colorful life and died as a Supreme Court justice on the run from the law and creditors. He was a firm proponent of direct rule by the people, but Wegman says he made compromises to get the Constitution approved, like allowing the election of presidents who don't win the popular vote. Wegman's new book is The Lost Founder. Later, David Biancooley reviews the new TV series Spider Noir.

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4: I'm Amy Eddings. 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But the grievance system, which could stop abuse or help prisoners get medical care, almost never works. 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
2: Partly sunny skies this afternoon, 75 degrees currently in Cleveland, 50% chance of showers overnight with temperatures in the mid-50s, mid-70s tomorrow. Tomorrow night, windy and storms Wednesday night.
0: This is The World. I'm Carolyn Beeler. U.S. forces killed the leader of the Tren de Aragua criminal gang late last week. Hector, a.k.a. Nino Guerrero, died during an airstrike that U.S. Southern Command launched on a compound in Venezuela, according to U.S. and Venezuelan leaders. The strike was carried out in collaboration with Venezuelan authorities. The hit has put much of Latin America on edge, fueling concerns that the operation could set a precedent for U.S. strikes elsewhere in the region. At the same time, countries including Chile, are stepping up their own operations against alleged cells of Tren de Aragua. For the view from inside Venezuela, we turn to Phil Gunson. He's a Caracas-based analyst for the International Crisis Group. He told me Nino Guerrero had been on the run living underground for many years.
5: He's one of the originally three main leaders of this gang called the Tren de Aragua, which is a Venezuelan organized crime gang that used to be based in a prison in Venezuela, which they controlled. They used the prison of Tocoron as their base for their illegal activities. Eventually, the government closed that down. The Tren de Aragua, a lot of the members of the Tren de Aragua, including, I think, at least initially, Guerrero himself, moved out of Venezuela along with this mass exodus that we saw from about 2014 onwards, which led to something like a third of the population of Venezuela leaving because of the economic crisis. So the Tren de Aragua, as a criminal gang, moved along with them, preying on them, particularly around borders, also engaging in contraband and extortion and other forms of criminal activity. But a part of it ended up or reinforced its presence down in the southeast of Venezuela in the mining region. Guerrero appears at some point to have ended up there.
0: What impact will his death have on the cartel's operations?
5: What we've learned from this kind of operation in the past is that killing one leader doesn't solve the problem in the majority of cases. Sometimes the gangs split up and maybe even make the law enforcement problem more complex. Sometimes they adapt, the new leaders emerge, but so long as the incentives are still there, the business, of course, whether it's contraband drugs, whether it's gold and precious minerals,

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1: On WKSU, IdeaStream Public Media. Good evening. I'm Anna Huntsman in today for Amanda Rabinowitz. Thanks so much for tuning in. Coming up, President Trump says the new tentative agreement between the U.S. and Iran means the Strait of Hormuz will soon be fully open.
2: Ships are starting to go out now. On Friday, it'll be completely opened.
1: Coming up, an international shipping executive talks about what it will take to get traffic moving freely again. That's in about 20 minutes right here on All Things Considered on WKSU. And here's the local stories we're following. Governor Mike DeWine is calling for an end to capital punishment. Do state lawmakers agree? Thousands of green card applications are on pause at the Cleveland Immigration Office. And the family of a teen fatally shot at an Airbnb party last year are taking legal action. Details on these stories coming up in about 15 minutes right here on WKSU, IdeaStream Public Media. 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
3: the Cleveland Museum of Art, presenting Manet and Morisot, an exhibition dedicated to the artistic exchange between Edouard Manet and Berthe Morisot and the rise of Impressionism in 19th century Paris. Now open, cma.org.
1: Let's take a look at the evening commute now with Rich Nemec. Rich, what are you seeing?
4: All right, couple accidents to report here. An accident blocks the left lane at this
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6: See?
5: Yeah.
4: This is Radio Lab. I'm Latif Nasser, joined by producer Sindunyana Sambandan.
6: Hey, Latif.
4: And what do you got?
6: Okay, so this one, it starts when this guy, Jay Menard, joined my meditation group.
4: Okay.
6: We're also both journalists. And so, you know, one day we started talking about the kinds of stories we are drawn to.
4: Uh-huh.
6: And, you know, we're both Buddhist, so we're interested in, like, impermanence, interconnection, and suffering, you know. Death.
4: And why death and suffering? Like, why is that a Buddhist?
6: Well, I mean, like, the idea is that when you look at the things that scare you, there's actually a chance for kind of like a deeper truth to show itself.
4: Huh.
6: Anyway, it was like this whole conversation. And then at some point, we realized in our own attempts to find this kind of story, we've actually both been tracking the same guy.
4: What, really?
9: Hey, how are you all?
6: Hi, Wayne. This guy, Wayne Chung.
4: Okay.
6: Nice to see you.
5: Good to see you.
6: So that's Jay. We actually ended up calling Wayne up together.
2: Great. He was in California at the time.
9: Oliver.
10: Oliver's there? Yeah. That's your dog?
2: Mm-hmm. His dog was there.
9: Oliver. Come here, buddy.
10: Oh.
9: Good boy, Oliver. You're so happy.
2: Yeah. This little mutt.
9: He's from China.
2: And once Oliver settled down, Wayne started telling us about, oddly enough, his childhood dog.
9: So I was not a very popular kid, not a very well-adjusted kid. I was fat. I was an immigrant. Did not have any social skills. I didn't speak English that well.
6: So Wayne grew up in this like small little town in Indiana as one of the only Chinese kids.
4: Okay.
6: Had a lot of trouble in the friend department.
4: Uh-huh.
6: But his family did have this dog.
9: And this dog was just the love of my life. Her name was Vivian. And
6: this like black Labrador mutt.
9: Every time when I came home from school, she literally jumps up and down. Out of control. Vivian would cherish my every moment. Like, she would cherish every part of me and didn't care about how fat I was, you know, how dorky I was. She just loved me. But when I was, I believe, 9 years old, we went back to China for the first time.
6: Like, they were taking a family trip?
4: Okay.
9: My main kind of recollection from that trip was relatively early on, we were in southern China, and we went to this restaurant. They're called, the translation is something like a wild earth restaurant.
4: It's like a vegan restaurant or something like that?
6: No, the opposite.
4: It's
6: like, you know, when you go to the seafood restaurant where all the animals are like alive in these like aquariums and you could pick what you want.
4: Right.
6: It's like that, except like there's every kind of animal.
9: One of the things we saw was like a monkey in a cage.
4: Oh, wow.
9: Like with a chain around his neck.
4: Mm.
9: But then, like, I heard barking from the back of the restaurant.
6: He, like, turns around.
9: And I saw a little black dog, you know, probably like 30 or 40 pounds, just huddled in a cage.
4: Oh, man.
6: Yeah, and remember, he's like a 9-year-old kid.
9: I remember just feeling like someone was killing my dog. I, like, grabbed my dad's legs and just started weeping uncontrollably, and I kept asking him, Dad, we have to stop them. We have to stop them. We have to help. And I still remember the words he told me, which were, "Son, this is just what they're taught. And there's nothing for us to do." In Chinese culture, you do what you're taught. There's this Chinese term, guai, that every kid in Chinese culture wants to be guai. Mm-hmm. And all the parents, everybody thought I was like the most guai kid, because whatever the adults told me to do, I'd always do it. I was a very, very compliant child. And this is the first time I realized not everything that I'm taught is right.
10: Mm-hmm.
9: And that sense of distrust ended up being very important to the next 30 plus years of my life.
2: So Wayne grows up, goes off to college, reads Peter Singer's Animal Liberation, becomes a vegan, goes on to law school, becomes a law professor.
4: Wow.
2: But it wasn't until years later that he finally stopped following the rules and started figuring out how to do the thing that he had wanted to do all those years ago in that restaurant in China.
8: Let me show you a photo of what's happening inside this farm. Our activists were in this farm as recently as a couple days ago.
6: He co-founds this group called Direct Action Everywhere.
8: Folks, we're about to march into a massive factory farm in the heart of darkness and hell.
6: Among other things, they break into factory farms and videotape everything to show people what the farm is like inside.
8: The only way to make this act, this violence stop, is for people to take direct action.
6: And, you know, they've done this like dozens of times. Like, their videos have gotten thousands of views. And in 2017, one of their videos gets published by the New York Times.
11: So Circle 4 is a farm that processes and kills 1.2 million pigs every year.
2: So Wayne's standing in this kind of scrubby desert field at twilight with four other guys.
11: Paul's going to be manning the camera. The rest of you are going to help me with logistics and supplies.
2: And just over the hill behind them is this enormous pig farm owned by Smithfield Foods, one of the largest pork producers in the world.
11: Our main objective today is exposure, to show the world what's actually happening behind these closed doors. So you all ready to go? You ready to go? Let's do this.
2: Then the video cuts to night.
12: All right, folks, we're about to head into Circle 4. This is the heart of evil.
2: They flip their headlamps on and go in.
12: This facility is massive. Even just this one barn, you can see down here, aisle after aisle after aisle.
2: So they're walking around, filming things, and eventually they come across a litter of piglets.
12: And this little piglet in the corner here, his face is covered in blood, and she's down on the ground.
2: And this time, they take two of the piglets out with them.
6: And, you know, after the video got published in the New York Times, Smithfield issued a statement saying they'd commissioned this third-party audit of the farm that found no evidence of animal mistreatment. And they accused Wayne of editing the video to make the farm look bad. They also called the cops, and Wayne got charged with multiple felonies.
9: Two counts of burglary and one count of felony theft.
6: Each of which could lead to years in prison.
9: Yeah.
6: And so Wayne eventually heads to trial. And it's there that he does something we really didn't expect. Like, something sort of the opposite of what we thought someone like him would do.
2: Yeah, this weird legal maneuver that forces the jury, and really all of us, to look at this thing we don't normally want to look at. This messy, kind of impossible question about our relationship with animals.
13: Welcome. We're on record in the matter of State versus Wayne Shung.
2: The trial begins on October 3rd, 2022, in Western Utah. 500. We're in this Cherrywood courtroom.
13: The state is prepared to go forward.
2: On one side, you have the prosecution, a man and a woman, both attorneys for the state.
13: Mr. Shung.
2: And then on the defense, Wayne.
4: Oh, he's representing himself.
2: Yeah.
4: Huh.
2: And he told us that
13: he
2: was feeling pretty nervous.
9: Because you're waiting for these people who are going to decide your fate to come in.
13: I'll rise for the jury.
6: The jury files into their seats. Eight people, men and women, all locals, of course. And this is like a 75% Trump County. Like, Smithfield is one of the biggest employers in the area.
4: Oof, not great odds.
6: Yeah, I mean, a lawyer he talked to had like begged him to take a plea.
9: She described the situation as hopeless.
4: No kidding.
6: But he wanted the fight.
4: Okay.
14: Ladies and gentlemen, the jury.
2: So the trial begins with the prosecution.
14: Now the facts in this case will show.
2: They argue basically
14: that among other things,
2: this is simple.
14: Mr. Wayne Shaw entered an unauthorized area owned by Smithfield Farms.
2: Wayne broke into the farm.
14: Without permission of the owners, removing two of the pigs.
2: Took two piglets.
14: Stealing.
2: You know, there's really no question about it.
14: They actually filmed themselves doing it.
2: We have it on video.
14: Then posted the video online.
6: Then.
15: Good morning, ladies and gentlemen.
6: It's Wayne's turn.
15: Against the advice of pretty much all the attorneys I've talked to, I'm going to tell you exactly what we did on the night in question.
6: And he says it's true.
15: I did remove two piglets from Smithfield Foods on the night of March 7th, 2017.
6: I did it.
16: Curious strategy for a defense attorney.
2: Exactly.
6: Well, you know, Wayne says, for better or worse,
9: we weren't trying to hide what we had done.
6: Like, in fact, he's like,
15: the video should just be played before.
6: Play the video.
2: And the prosecution is basically like,
14: we have an order from the court that we would not talk about animal welfare.
2: No, we're not showing the video. And Wayne's like, no, come on. Like, I want you to show the jury what happened.
16: Why can't he play the video?
6: Yeah, well, like, the prosecution argues that showing it would bias the jury against the farm.
17: You can already hear the screams of the mother pigs inside.
2: And when you watch it,
17: they're suffering, and we're going to try and expose what's actually happening inside.
2: You can understand why.

0: is this dark, endless building filled with hundreds and hundreds of pigs in row upon row of steel cages, not much larger than their bodies.
1: These mother pigs are desperate to get out of the crates. They're smashing their heads up against these crates to the point that they have swelling on their faces, cuts on their faces.
0: And the prosecution was like, that's not what this is about.
2: The judge said over and over again, Smithfield's not on trial, Mr. Shung, you are.
3: But like, you know, like the whole reason Wayne showed up in court and admitted what he did is that he can't actually put Smithfield on trial.
4: Huh.
3: Because an animal doesn't have rights like a person.
2: You can't file a legal complaint on their behalf.
4: Right.
3: But if Wayne gets arrested doing one of these rescues,
2: trusting ourselves in the position of the animal,
3: then his thought is, I can put Smithfield on trial through, you know, having
4: by
3: them
4: putting
3: come
4: myself
3: after me.
4: On trial.
3: Yeah.
4: I see.
0: So even though they rule that he cannot show the video.
5: Mr. Chapman, my name is Wayne Chung. I'm the defendant and counsel in this case. I'm going to ask you a few questions to follow up on what Mr. Christensen asked you. Is that all right?
6: No problem.
0: Whenever he starts questioning a witness,
5: Mr. Topping, you testified that you viewed a video of an intrusion into the farms.
0: You see him kind of sneaking in.
5: But you had no knowledge of this intrusion prior to that video?
0: And little details about the conditions of the farm.
5: And that's probably because there are lots of piglets in Smithfield?
0: Basically trying to get them to just...
5: In fact, there are thousands of pigs, even at a single farm like yours, correct?
0: Describe what was in the video.
5: It's also true that among those thousands of pigs, many of those piglets end up dying before they reach slaughter, correct?
7: Object at this point.
3: But when he does that,
7: it's relevant to the case.
3: The prosecution objects.
7: I'm sustaining the objection.
3: And then...
5: So you said previously that you cannot see the piglets inside because the building is completely enclosed, correct?
3: Wayne tries again.
7: I think the line of questioning we're going down is leading us toward our management practice.
3: The prosecution objects again.
5: So then I'll ask you just about a gestation.
3: But
5: warrant.
3: Wayne does the same
5: there
3: thing again.
5: There are thousands of dead piglets at Smithfield Foods at any given point in time, correct?
3: Another objection.
5: And if animals at Smithfield do have injuries or disease, they are often discarded, correct?
3: Wayne just keeps doing this.
5: And piglets that are discarded into dumpsters. Presumably these piglets are not sold for meat, correct? Your Honor, I'm just trying to establish
7: it's sustained. I don't want you mentioning that again.
0: Wayne's obviously getting nowhere.
5: Your Honor, I'm just trying to establish
7: I have sustained the objection.
0: He's pissing off the judge.
8: I thought Wayne was a little cocky.
0: And not just the judge.
9: He's either, you know, really full of himself, hopelessly outmatched, or both.
0: You know, we talked to a few of the jurors.
4: Oh, wow. Amazing.
0: Yeah, yeah. And they said at this point, it didn't even seem like Wayne was acting like a real lawyer.
9: He's an activist.
10: People close down freeways just to get their point out there. I actually think that does a disservice, at least to me.
0: They felt that he was kind of using this trial to grandstand.
10: I wasn't particularly happy about being tied up for a week.
0: And most of them, they just wanted to get this over with.
9: We need to be out of here by Saturday for game day.
0: And go watch football.
10: Utah's playing UCLA this weekend. So that's kind of my focus was just getting done through this.
9: Whatever we can do to speed this along, we're going to do it.
4: Oh, man.
3: Yeah. So, you know, Wayne's strategy to make this about Smithfield, like, it's really not working. But then...
5: The first piglet, Lily, was suffering a very serious foot injury.
3: He starts to focus on these two particular piglets that he took, which he names Lily and Lizzie.
4: Okay.
5: She was starving to the point that she was approximately 1/4 the normal size.
11: Objection, Your Honor. He's still talking about the conditions of the animals.
3: You know, prosecution objects, like always.
5: This is about the individual piglet who's removed now, so the value is...
3: But this time, the judge allows it.
5: This is a piglet who had wounds all...
4: Huh, why?
3: Yeah, because Wayne is being charged with theft, right?
4: Right.
3: And in order for him to be convicted of theft, the law says the thing he took has to be worth something.
4: Huh.
3: So at the very least, he has to be able to talk about the objects he took.
4: Sure, yeah, that makes sense.
3: So then...
5: Tell us about these two individual pigs and their condition.
3: Wayne starts to make this case that, you know, these piglets, they're malnourished. Like, they're really sick.
5: It shows the diarrhea was explosive.
3: He calls a veterinarian to the stand.
11: Sherston Rosenberg.
3: Who argues...
11: I don't think she had more than a 5% chance of surviving.
3: The piglets probably weren't going to make it without the attention of a vet, which, you know, isn't cheap.
11: It would cost a minimum of $315 to give her the care that she needed.
0: And when you compare that to the monetary value of the piglet to the farm,
7: would be the value of a 10 to 12 pound piglet?
0: Which another vet had testified was about $40.
7: $42.20.
0: If you do the math, these piglets would have been worth negative $272.
4: Whoa, huh. So the money to rehabilitate them was more than the money that they were worth at the time.
3: Exactly, which Wayne argued would mean he didn't technically commit theft.
4: Huh. Wow, what a weird move. It's like he clearly values the piglet because he broke into the farm to save it, but then now he's in court arguing that it actually has no value, less than no value, just so he won't get in trouble?
3: Yeah, but like it's more complicated than that.
4: Okay.
3: So like at one level, yes, he's saying that they don't have value, like a dollar value. But at the same time, he's also saying that they kind of have this different kind of value, like as living beings who can suffer.
7: I'm going to move now to exhibit three.
3: And in particular, he's arguing like the farm, they don't see the pigs this way.
7: This is video footage of Lizzie the piglet shortly after we first saw her.
3: Like you can really see this happening in this one moment where Wayne is trying to introduce this clip of one of the piglets.
7: And what does the video show? It shows Lizzie's blood-covered face.
3: And, you know, the prosecution objects, like always.
6: Your Honor, the state objects.
3: Saying, like, you know, the blood on the piglet's face, that could have come from the mother, and it's not really about her.
4: But the health of the piglet clearly depends on its relationship with the mom, so I don't know, it's...
3: Right, you can't actually separate these things, but, like, the judge is doing everything he can to try to do that. Like, at one point, he watches the video, like, when the jury's not in the room, and... He's like, okay, well,
12: look at this. This is my concern. I'm not sure it's appropriate to show the sow.
3: We shouldn't see the mom. So how about you just like print out a still shot and then cut out the piglet?
12: That's what I would allow to go to the jury.
4: This is so weird.
3: Yeah.
2: I was just sitting at the defense table with a pair of scissors cutting out eight little paper piglets.
4: God.
2: Looked like something from a second grade art class. And I just thought to myself, this is just stranger than fiction.
4: Whoa.
0: And when the jury got these little cutout pictures.
9: Hey, you group of adults who are all over the age of 30, we're not going to let you see this because it could be too upsetting and it could be too biasing.
0: Mm.
9: And I just, you know, it pissed me off.
8: I remember holding this paper in my hands, looking at it as Wayne's describing it. I thought, why did you have to cut the paper?
0: They told us at this point, they started to think, like, what is it you don't want us to see here?
4: Yeah, yeah, yeah.
8: That's when I started to question, wait a minute, if this is so clear cut, you should be able to lay out all the facts and let us make an educated decision.
3: But before they could make any decision, we got the closing arguments.
7: I think it's clear that the pigs were stolen.
3: You know, the prosecution says,
7: imagine the use of the word rescue in some other context.
3: The piglets did have value to the farm. Like, even if they were sick, you can't just take them.
7: Suppose you were in the grocery store and you saw a can with dents in it.
3: They compared the piglets to a dented can.
4: The runt piglets are dented cans.
3: Exactly. And, like, you can't just take a dented can from a store.
7: Now I've got to rescue that can, put it in my purse, take it out of the store.
4: Okay.
0: But in Wayne's closing argument, after all this talk about economic value and these piglets being technically worth less than nothing, Wayne kind of just leaves that behind entirely and says, you know, you should just acquit me because I did the right thing. These piglets deserve to be saved.
7: If you defend our right to give aid to dying animals, defend the right of all citizens to aid dying and sick and injured animals, companies will be a little more compassionate to the creatures under their stewardship. Governments will be a little more open to animal cruelty complaints. And maybe, just maybe, a baby pig like Lily won't have to starve to death on the floor of a factory farm.
3: The trial comes to a close. And after that, it's in the hands of the jury.
0: So if we're thinking about this almost like 12 Angry Men, in the room, where were people's positions?
9: The room was split about 50-50.
4: Huh.
8: There was one that was not guilty, two that were pretty sure they were guilty, and then there was this mix in the middle of unsure.
3: And where were you in that?
8: I was the unsure.
9: I wasn't sure what I was going to do and whose side I was on.
4: Okay.
3: And since it's a criminal case, they need a unanimous vote.
4: Right.
8: Okay, let's do this.
3: Okay, so they first decide they're going to tackle the burglary charge. And the technical definition of burglary, they're told, is...
9: you're in a place that you're not supposed to be with the intent.
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1: It's proving that the thing that was taken has, quote, value.
2: Was it monetary value or just value?
3: Just value. Ooh. So yeah, they just said it has to have value.
4: And you have to keep in mind here, there's two types of value in the room.
5: Okay.
4: There's the economic value,
5: right?
4: Which, if you took this argument that it was zero or even negative, would get him off the hook.
3: Correct.
4: But also this other kind of value, like the inherent value of a living thing, a being. And Wayne obviously believes in this. It's what motivated him to take the piglets in the first place. And if the piglets have that kind of value, then the law says he should be guilty.
3: Mm-hmm. Yeah.
5: What?
4: Yeah, it's a paradox.
1: Like the logic flips.
5: Flips.
1: Yeah.
5: Right. Bizarre.
3: It's a conundrum.
1: The question becomes, like, what kind of value are we talking about here?
5: Right.
1: And so they're like, okay, well, maybe we just ask the judge.
3: You know, we went and we talked to the bailiff and we said, hey, we've got a question. Can we go give this to the judge for them to talk about? And so our question was,
6: who determines the value of the pig? To whom? Is it to Smithfield? Is it to Wayne?
3: Is it us? Is it the free trade market? Is it the New York Stock Exchange? Value to whom?
6: And
3: we actually asked if we could all go outside into that locked parking lot that we had all been driving into all week and just get some fresh air while they deliberated.
1: They're asked to come back and they're handed a paper that has the response and
5: from the judge.
1: From the judge. And what that paper says is,
3: it's for you to decide.
5: Oh.
1: They're
5: missing that game.
1: Yeah. And like, this to me is like sort of crazy. It's like, how is there no answer to this question?
5: We will watch the jury try to find one and try to find some answers ourselves right after we take a very quick break. We'll be right back.
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5: Welcome back. This is Radiolab. Animal rights activist Wayne Shung is still on trial for theft, and the jury has asked the judge to clarify what it means for piglets to have quote-unquote value so they can help make their decision. And in response, the judge has basically shrugged.
1: Yeah, we actually ran the situation by
12: Justin Marceau, and I'm a law professor at the University of Denver.
13: Kristen, still at Harvard Law School.
1: A couple animal law professors.
13: It's kind of crazy to me that there isn't a clear

0: definition. Value seems like such a vague term.
1: Well, yeah, I mean, yes and no, right? I mean, it rarely comes up.
0: Justin, he told us, like, basically with any other object.
1: The value is set. The value is fixed. We know how much your car is worth. We could figure out how much your printer is worth. We could figure out how much your computer is worth. But
0: When you ask that same question about animals.
1: our intuition tells us that an animal is nothing like a couch. It's nothing like a
2: Right.
1: car. It's, not even really like a family heirloom.
0: It gets weird.
1: Like, that's a strange scenario. And
0: Because
1: so
0: this
1: no one
0: value question, like, it quickly
1: knows
0: gets
1: how to
0: us to this
1: imagine
0: much bigger question.
1: what is an animal in the law?
0: Like, what even are they?
3: That's a big question. That is the big question, right?
2: I like it. It's a great question.
4: And how you answer this question is about value, sure, but also about whether they deserve protection or like have rights.
2: Okay.
4: So legal scholars have actually come up with
3: Three big buckets.
1: this three-part framework.
4: Three ways of thinking about these questions.
1: And the first is
3: They are property.
1: they are just ours to use.
4: Like, just think about how we farm animals that we eat.
2: This is just like, just stuff?
1: They just exist. Do what you want to them. Category two is
3: A view in which we may still see animals as property, but we value them insofar as we benefit.
4: basically, animals are property that mean something to us. So think of a pet or a workhorse, and therefore we protect them.
1: Laws passed in that vein would be done to help animals, but the ultimate beneficiary is humans.
3: And then the third approach is that animals, well, they have some approximate equality to humans. Approximate.
0: And this one, they told us, is harder to find. An example could maybe be animal testing bans on chimpanzees.
1: We're providing protection for them because we think it's the right thing to do for them.
0: Yeah, so anyway, it's a helpful framework, but the problem is like any certain type of animal can actually like fit into more than one bucket.
5: Let's decide.
6: What is that?
5: This is a rabbit.
3: The rabbit.
0: Like, consider a rabbit.
3: I feel deeply connected to rabbits. A rabbit can be a pet.
0: And in that category, they kind of have like the highest level of protections. Like, you have to feed them, you have to like keep them warm. But also,
3: a rabbit can be
7: Ooh, mess him up.
3: a prey animal,
0: you know, something you hunt for sport.
3: A rabbit can be an animal.
8: Biomedical research with rabbits is behind the development of most prescription drugs.
3: Who's tested upon in the lab?
0: These lab rabbits, they actually have more protections than the ones that are
3: raised almost like in a factory farm for fur.
5: Mittens and liners and hats and
9: You're just gonna need a few ingredients. You'll obviously need some rabbit.
3: Or for food.
10: I'm going to cut the rabbit.
9: And then you just twist it off.
3: A rabbit cuts across all these categories.
2: And it's just context here. Context is the thing that slots the rabbit into one or another of these categories.
0: Like, we kill rabbits all the time for food or fur, but let's say somebody kills your pet rabbit, that could be a felony. This was a pet with a name that changed sort of the protections that it had. She had. Pronouns becomes this whole thing.
2: This is funny because it's like the other pronoun battle that you're not paying attention to.
4: Which seems silly, but like it gets to this question of like, what category are they? You know, are they something or someone?
0: And it's not just rabbits. Like, take dogs. Like, if your dog gets run over, you get whatever you bought the dog for, like, you know, like the $50 adoption fee.
2: Oh, wow, that's cold.
1: On the other hand,
0: When you die, you can leave your dog or cat all of your money.
1: I mean, it's pretty wild.
4: And you can really see the courts struggling with this contradiction. Like, there was this one case where a dog was run over in front of his owner.
3: The court says, look, this dog was a family member.
4: And the family got to sue for emotional distress. And then there was this other case in Texas where they ruled, yeah, the dog is property.
3: And then they literally say, not like a toaster.
0: And this confusion about what animals are, like what they deserve from us in the law, like all of that, like that is what the jury was thrown into when the judge left it up to them to decide what the value of the piglets were.
11: The value of the pig meant something different to different people.
12: The conversation was all over the
0: And
12: place.
0: they were bouncing around these categories too. Like, on the one hand,
13: There were some pretty impassioned arguments about, you know, the inherent value of life.
0: There was this religious view in the room.
12: Let's just say they have a soul.
0: also like
13: always had dogs, cats, fish, hamsters, kind of you name it growing up. They were my best friends.
11: I just love them. Love animals.
0: You know, it was a group of people that cared about animals. But also some of them had strong feelings about property.
13: Somebody brought up like an example of if I have a rust bucket of a lawnmower sitting in my backyard, can somebody just come in and take it? Go, well, they're not using it.
11: Mm. You know, what if I had a paperclip in my hand? Would it have value to me and someone else would throw it away?
0: Which sparked a lot of conversation about the value of the pigs to Smithfield.
13: Is there any value to a dead piglet? You know, are they put into fertilizer? Are they put into feed?
2: Wow, they are really going all over the place here.
0: Yeah.
11: Everything someone was saying about value made sense. But you put all those legitimate thoughts together, they conflicted.
13: You know, and we had been deliberating for 7 hours at this point. I'd heard just about every argument I'd been running through my head. I had jumped that fence a couple times myself.
12: It was very, very emotional.
13: There was tears. There was some table thumping.
12: So we took a break and we all went out and walked around.
11: Just had a minute to get out of the situation and allow the mind to just kind of calm a little bit.
12: And I went up to the one gentleman. I says, I'm not sure we're going to get this resolved. And he says, well, I want you to go talk to the one gal that agrees with you and see if you guys would even budge. So I went over and talked to this gal. I said, I really think we owe it to everybody, to us as jurors, to the defendants, to the to come up with a unanimous decision.
6: The court clerk called me.
0: On the phone?
6: Yeah, and said, you know, there's a verdict, you should come in.
7: Counsel, the jury is informed the bailiff that
6: judge calls the jury in. When the jury walked into kind of the jury seating area, and they walked in, you know, two single file lines, got into these two rows, eight jurors. I was like on the side of the table so I could look straight at them. They didn't really give me eye contact, and they looked kind of avoidant.
2: Oh boy.
7: The defendants are present. I'd ask the jury foreperson to identify them.
4: The foreperson raised their hand.
7: Thank you. So, sir, has the jury reached a verdict?
4: The judge asks them if they had come to a unanimous decision.
7: Yes.
4: The man says yes.
6: Man, they reach a verdict. Let's get ready.
7: Defendants to stand while the...
4: Wayne stands up.
7: Clerk reads the verdicts, and I'll ask that the people in the courtroom to remain silent.
4: And the clerk starts to read.
7: State of Utah versus Wayne Hanson Young, case number 1-800-500-0061. With the jurors in the above case, finding defendant Wayne Hanson Young as follows. Count two.
0: First, burglary.
7: Not guilty.
2: Not guilty.
0: Yeah. And then theft.
7: Theft. Not guilty.
6: Wait, what? Not guilty?
2: Whoa. Both not guilty.
6: I did kind of a double take. I was like, oh, we won.
2: Wow. Huh. And wow, I'm now so curious what these jurors said happened behind the scenes.
0: Well, actually, one of the jurors we spoke to, she kind of had this metaphor that really like helped her kind of come to her decision and apparently helped a lot of the jurors in the room.
11: I just visually saw this pig just sitting in a box. And I thought, okay, who's holding this box and what value does this pig have?
2: Hmm.
11: And I started voicing this analogy out loud. And I said, so, and I mentioned this juror's name. And I says, if you're holding this pig has huge amounts of value to you. I said, if I'm holding this pig, it has value to me. It's a living, breathing animal. It has a conscience. It's alive. And I said, what if we put it in the hands of Smithfield Farms? Does this pig have value?
2: But wouldn't that logic just, like, either you can say it had value to him, so it is a crime, or it didn't have value to Smithfield, who he took it from, so no value there, not a crime. Like, basically, this logic just lets the jury vote for whoever they want to vote for, right?
0: I mean, some of the jurors we spoke to didn't see it that way.
13: I did it by the books. I did what was legally presented to me on a document that was agreed upon by all parties.
0: They felt like they were following the letter of the law.
2: Huh.
0: But at the same time, this other juror we talked to,
11: not having an answer to the question of value, gave me the instructions of it's okay to make that moral decision.
0: She said she did feel like there was space for her to do what she felt was right. And, you know, this is part of what Wayne was trying to do, like to make it a moral decision. Like even just giving them names, Lily and Lizzie, which, by the way, even the prosecution at one point started using.
3: Once you start seeing people referring to them by the name, then kind of conceptually, you're recognizing that there's something more than, you know, Smithfield 245.
0: Like one of the jurors told us,
14: I don't remember a lot of things from that trial, but I remember those two piglets' names.
0: And according to Justin, who actually interviewed all the jurors himself for his own research,
1: I mean, I think there were some moral pulls there, but they were still looking for a legalistic, you know, kind of hook to land on.
0: Both these ways of thinking were in the room, like they both played a part.
2: Okay, so, okay, now just zooming out, what did this case change after everything?
4: Well, in a legal sense, not much, really.
2: Wow, that's not the answer I expected you were going to say.
4: So, yeah, I mean, so the best they could have hoped for was that actually there would be a guilty verdict and they could bring it to an appeals court. And within an appeals court, you know, it could change case law.
2: Funny. He was too successful too early.
4: Yeah. And what actually ended up happening is that state legislators after this case passed this law that said, you know, you can't use the animals being sick and therefore worthless as a defense.
2: Whoa.
4: For taking them.
2: So that actually backfired. God.
4: Legally in Utah, it does sort of seem that way.
0: Yeah. And like the other thing that seems to have come out of this is that companies and like prosecutors are, they're like, okay, well, that was a disaster.
3: They don't want to go through that again.
0: Let's stop charging these activists with theft and, you know, maybe just charge them with trespass so that we don't get into this whole value debate.
2: Right. Because otherwise we're drawing attention to the thing that we don't want to draw attention to. Like, it's like they're just avoiding, they're ducking the fight.
0: Totally. Like, there was this whole other case in Wisconsin where 2 weeks before the trial was supposed to start, they dropped the charges.
2: Yeah. Huh.
0: And he and his team actually wrote in and they're like, no, we still want this trial.
2: Everything about this guy's story in these legal cases feels upside down, you know?
4: But if you think about it, it makes sense. Wayne actually needs the courts. He needs this platform to force people to really sit in the confusion and grapple with these questions.
2: Right.
0: You know, like one of the things Justin told us is
1: often people can just turn away. If you're uncomfortable with something, you just look away or you have an explanation. Mm-hmm. But these cases don't allow that, right? You're on the jury, forced to confront it.
0: And that's exactly what happened to the jurors in this case. And going through that, it bonded them.
11: We all had each other's phone numbers. And we thought, man, it would be nice just to get together and talk outside of here.
12: So I invited everybody over to the house.
4: You know, they would get together over dinners.
12: One of the jurors brought over his pizza oven. We've actually got to be pretty good friends.
0: I'm curious, have you guys talked at all about like eating pork or like the sort of like the pigs, like that element of it? Has that come up?
11: Initially, like when we very first kind of got together, we talked about it. And I think most people still do eat meat.
12: You know, I used to have a habit of, I jog on Saturdays and kind of my thing was I'd come home, cook up some bacon. My daughter said, well, you can't do that anymore. You can't eat bacon anymore. I'm like, all right, that's true. And so it did, it kind of changed. But you do, it's hard after years and years of being in a certain way to completely change. The fact of the matter is, no matter what all these activists do and everything, protein, meat from animals is going to be used by a good portion of the public. But can it be done in a way that's humane? They were on a farm. They're not in these processed facilities where they're in a cage. Where can we find that? We actually found a place north of us here up in Parowan.
13: I'm not going to lie. If I see like a nice dollar slice of pepperoni or something, it still is appealing to me, but it's just not something that I've gone back to.
0: Maybe despite the fact that like there's not really legal precedence in this case and there's law from Utah, Justin, he told us like this case points at this shift in the way we see, and therefore, like the law, will see animals.
1: Increasingly, science and sort of our own human understanding of animals is making it clear that animals, you know, are not property. And, you know, that's part of the reason that I enjoy talking to these jurors and have spent so many hours doing so from different cases, is people who have never thought about animals and the law and their status, when they are confronted with these issues, they do overwhelmingly say, huh, that's interesting. And whether they acquit or convict, it wasn't easy for them and it wasn't obvious. And that's sort of how I see animal law going. It's going to be this incremental process that's going to be hard. Sometimes, just like with the jurors, it's going to be tearful. But fundamentally, all of the field of animal law is about asking people to answer this question for themselves.
2: Wait. What happened to the piglets, Lily and Lizzie?
0: Yeah, so after Wayne took them from the farm, he brought them to this, like, sanctuary where they were nursed back to health. And kind of bizarrely, some months after the trial, the jurors, they actually went to go visit them, like Justin invited them to do that.
2: Interesting.
14: Last time we had seen them, I mean, you know, teeny tiny little piglets, like a mango.
12: Little teeny thing. We were just amazed to see these
11: massive animals.
2: Wow.
0: Anyway, the thing that really stood out that they said was this one little detail about how they looked.
12: Their skin is so white.
0: They're white. It's just this feature of this breed that's really common in big farms. But what that meant for them is that they basically couldn't go in the sun without getting sunburned.
2: Huh.
0: Yeah, and I just have this image stuck in my head of Lily and Lizzie, these, like, two giant pigs with, like, paper white skin laying in the shade of a tree on this farm so they don't get sunburned.
2: Before we close the book on this tale of two piggies, we have one more voice we'd like you to hear from, the closest thing we could get to the big bad wolf. That's coming up right after the break.
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2: This is Radiolab. I'm Latif Nasser. We're back. And something a little different for our final segment today, because as we were making this story, we realized that we, and by which I mean our reporters, Sindhu, Jay, and I, none of us really eat meat that much. And we were just thinking about how someone who does eat a lot of meat would deal with the kind of reckoning that the jury went through.
0: We basically have like a page of questions to set up, yeah, and then we can get into like the sticky stuff.
2: Great.
0: Yeah,
2: love it.
0: So that's the plan.
2: So we decided to get our executive editor, Soren Wheeler, on the line.
0: Because I actually don't know what Soren's going to say. Like, hey.
21: Hello.
0: Hey, Soren.
4: Hey, Soren.
2: Hey.
21: Hi, everybody.
2: He, of course, knew the story we were working on, but we just sort of launched right in.
0: Just to start, what did you eat for lunch?
21: Well, I haven't eaten lunch yet today, but I now have new apprehension about why I'm here. But,
4: I feel like you're being interrogated.
21: Yes, that's right. But last night I had a cheeseburger.
0: Nice. Mm-hmm.
21: I figured that might help. Your
2: colleagues. So helpful.
0: It's so helpful. Great. And I guess, like, zooming out a little more, what do you eat more generally? Like,
21: I mean, okay, so I'm a meat eater. I grill out a lot, and I really like a really umami, fatty meat eating experience. But I, at the same time, I prefer to like go get my stuff from the farmer's market or the higher end butcher. Mm-hmm. And
0: Soren, you're not playing the role we want you. I'm just kidding.
4: Well,
21: I mean, I really, if you want, I mean, like, I really do. I love, like, I'll salivate right now
2: thinking about
21: the pork that I could put on the grill. Mm-hmm.
0: Okay, great. Yeah. And I guess, like, okay, tell us about your dog a little bit, if you will.
21: Bee,
0: yeah.
21: Why you got put B right in this conversation? This is not a B conversation. This is a pig conversation. My dog, B, she is a mutt. She's mostly black lab. She is now 12 years old, and she's starting to get like those salt and pepper snout.
0: Uh-huh.
21: Got that like sweet, submissive kind of personality where she's just, I mean, she's such a sweetheart. She is the kindest member of my family. She's the most pliable and forgiving and steady, and her complaints are handleable and minor. Mm-hmm. I mean, I do think of her as a family member, but obviously in a different category than my kids.
0: And I'm curious, like, how would you describe the category that you put B in?
21: Of pet?
0: Pet.
21: There's just like, it's funny, it's like there's a thing that happens with dogs, at least in our family. Mm-hmm. Where it's like the idea of like if one of my kids like hit her, that's about the wrongest thing you could do. Mm. Like that dog has done nothing to deserve. Like it's somehow they're in a different domain of guilt and responsibility and accountability and blame. There's so many of these human things that we bring to bear that have to do with like punishment or accusation or anger. You know, that they're just not on the same plane, which just makes it special. You know?
0: Yeah.
21: It's just different. And you know, if I thought about her in the same way as my kids, then I would be like, you know, what you did to that baby bunny in our backyard was you know? Cause she'll bite a baby bunny's head off just because it was moving around.
2: Uh-huh. Yeah.
21: So she's absolved in some kind of way. I don't think of her as a moral agent.
0: Okay. Well that's helpful. And I think you kind of, I mean, you know what we're leading up to.
21: This is going to come back to pork, and it's going to be another... Like,
2: yeah.
0: You know what this is leading up to. Well, just like, how do you make sense of the difference between B, your dog, and like a pig?
21: I mean, intellectually, my guess is they're not that different. Like if I had a pig that I raised as a pig pup, came into the house and did piggy things, and it would be less comfy to share a bed with. But I could develop the same kind of relationship with a pig that I have with my dog, probably. So I don't see them necessarily as that different.
4: It sounds like it really has to do with your relationship.
21: Yeah. No. For sure. Yes. I'm sure that that's just a matter of experience.
0: Yeah. I guess like before we fully take you off the hot seat, how do you think about or like reconcile within yourself, like the dog pig thing?
21: How could I eat something that I see as being in the same category as another thing that I love?
0: Yeah.
2: Mm.
0: Yeah.
21: I don't know. Maybe it's 50% compartmentalizing. Mm. I mean, the honest answer is I don't think about it.
0: Yeah.
21: And I don't have to because I'm not rolling up to hang out with the pigs that I'm later going to eat. I think my resilience in continuing to eat meat despite having feelings of empathetic concern for other animals, which I do. I don't go around... Mm. Like bee biting the heads off baby bunnies. I think it has to do with that category difference. I mean, I would feel terrible if they were mistreated.
0: Mm-hmm.
21: I mean, you could argue that any life that ends with slaughter is mistreatment. So
2: yeah, that's exactly what I was going to ask. Like, what does the mistreatment matter if you're going to kill it in the end anyway?
21: Well, mistreatment up to death matters quite a bit. An animal that's like locked up and injured and untreated and has a festering wound, that seems like a terrible thing. Whereas an animal that's trot along happily and is with its friends and family and outside and then happens to trot down a certain hallway and not come back feels like less suffering.
0: Mm-hmm. Right.
2: If you had to kill pigs for your pork shoulder, could you do it?
21: Yeah, I would definitely, I'm sure that would push me. I'm sure that would push me and it would be hard. But I don't think I couldn't do it. If my family wasn't getting the right level of nutrition they needed from whatever else we had, then yes. It's just weird to try. I mean, maybe this is a cop out, but it's weird to try to apply human morality to the animal kingdom. And it gets really messy once it comes to like domesticated animals that we're raising, because there is now a slip in boundary between human responsibility and animal impact. You know, but still, animal suffering is something I think morally is morally wrong. And I do feel a responsibility to mitigate that as much as possible.
0: Yeah.
4: Yeah.
21: Although I say that as someone, you know, who also occasionally eats meat from places that probably are not mitigating, you know, that suffering.
0: Right. And I guess this comes back. And the thing that I think is like, maybe what this conversation is also about is just like what we are willing to sit with and look at. And like, and even thinking about for myself, like if I could actually know, like, all the suffering behind any food I eat or like even anything I buy, like would I actually want, like if I could feel it in my body, would I want to the stuff?
21: Would you want, if you could, would you want to be able to acutely experience the suffering of the animals that you eat?
0: And well, yeah.
21: Is
0: and
21: that
0: this,
21: the question?
0: I mean, like, no, I feel like I would kill myself in like a day.
21: No,
0: you know?
21: Wouldn't
0: like,
21: want to. Right?
0: I don't think
2: but
0: I would
2: what
0: survive
2: would be
0: that.
2: The upside of that? Why would you want to be able
0: well,
2: to do
0: but
2: that?
0: Well, but this is the thing is it's like, if I really want to believe myself as like a moral being who cares, because I feel like we walk around saying that we care, you know? And and I feel like if we really care.
21: Are you having a hard time accepting the fact that we are moral hypocrites?
0: Yeah.
2: I have a hard time with that. Yeah.
21: Do you?
0: Yeah.
2: Yeah.
21: Get used to it. Dude, look around.
2: Yeah.
21: Seriously. I mean, it feels like there's a lot of things like that in our, if you expand your moral landscape out beyond your apartment or your house into capitalism, the clothes that we wear, the shoes that we wear, the fossil fuel usage, moral damnation awaits. And you might either become overwhelmed by the horrors of all the sort of like immoral impacts of everything you do, or you might, you know, just find that you have to give up basically everything about modern life in order to lead a blame-free life. I mean,
2: but should you
21: best.
2: Not?
21: I'm not
2: should,
21: trying to be dismissive and tell you to crawl under your covers and give up, but like,
2: But then what makes you want to try to less be a hypocrite if you're just like, okay, we're hypocrites, it's fine. Hypocrisy is everywhere.
0: Yeah.
21: it just doesn't seem so black and white to me. I mean, I have the ideals and they're imperfect and I'm at times hypocritical to them, but certainly my behavior with regard to meat is different now than it was 30 years ago. Maybe it's just like my, you know, health and family and things like that needs.
4: But I think, Sindhu, what I heard you saying was in order to carry out certain behaviors, one needs to be in denial on some level, which I heard Soren say as well. Like the not denial
21: yes,
4: is
21: I
4: necessary.
21: Agree with that. I don't know if denial is necessary, but at least keeping things at a distance.
4: Yeah.
21: Not feeling them, as Sindhu was putting
2: it. So like if you were going to go to a like the way that they now have like calories next to everything, right?
0: Yeah.
2: Like on a restaurant menu. If they had like a suffering index.
0: Yeah.
2: And it was like every food next to it, there's like a suffering index like 1 to 100, like how much suffering is involved here.
0: Yeah.
2: You would want to see that number.
21: I mean, I would want to see it just so I could shop around for lower numbers.
0: Yeah. Right.
2: Someone should make that, right?
4: Wow.
21: Well, yeah, but like what
2: but who the every industry would be against it.
21: Yeah, because then wouldn't you also want like worker conditions somehow accounted for, environmental degradation accounted for.
2: But and how would you weight those things against each other?
0: Yeah, but I think this conversation we're having right now is like it's a version of what the jury had to do. It's something that we like generally avoid doing, and I just want to hear what that sounds like. I don't know, like how is it feeling? I mean, I feel a little awkward. I mean, I feel a little like
21: awkward
0: or not awkward, just like
2: yeah,
0: maybe awkward. Just there's this heightened social relationship thing where like I don't want to sound like I'm like bored. I grew up vegetarian, you know, like I never actually made the choice. If anything, I made the choice to start eating fish, you know, so like Like, I don't want it to feel like a judgment thing, mm-hmm. but I do want to just be in the question space together. What?
21: I think.
0: Do you feel judged?
21: I don't think of you as like weirdly judgy or moralizing or as if, like, even jokes aside, I'm being put on the hot seat or anything like that. But I think you do want to judge. I'm not sure you really want to hang out in the question space. I think you want something to happen.
0: I just want something to happen.
21: Yeah. You want someone to change their mind.
4: Yeah.
21: Like, I mean, sort of like unfair, because why the hell would we do the job we do if we weren't interested in somebody having some.
0: But even like, I want to change my mind, you know? Like, I'm not making different decisions after doing this story, you know? Like, I'm kind of doing the same thing.
21: I mean, a lot of this has to do with like someone thinking like, oh, are the people 100 years from now going to look back at us the same way we look at back at people who were sort of like shrugging off slavery?
0: Right.
4: Right.
21: You know, that's the real rub here.
4: Yeah. That we focus too much on the individual.
21: Mm.
4: And what really matters is these systems. I remember early on we were kind of talking with sociologists about how minds change and how morals shift. And Rob Weiler, who's at Stanford, his frame is that like morality changes in groups. Moral positions that might be on the fringe start to become more mainstream and gain acceptance. And it kind of feels like that's happening around the question of the way we treat animals.
21: Groups, yeah, that groups changing minds is interesting.
0: Yeah.
4: Soren, do you feel that tectonic shift happening?
21: If by tectonic you mean 3 centimeters a year,
4: yeah, exactly.
21: I think so, yeah. Yeah. I used to not think about it. Now I think about it a little bit more.
4: Feels big.
2: Yeah.
21: I mean, but I don't know that that's any deep insight. But I think I'm a bad person to go to for stories of personal transformation. I wear the same shirt I was wearing in high. Like, I just not feel like I've changed very much.

0: This episode was reported by Sindhu Nyanasambandan and Jay Menard and produced by Sindhu Nyanasambandan with help from Pat Walters. It was edited by Alex Neeson and Pat Walters and fact-checked by Diane A. Kelly. Special thanks to Kim Naderfane-Petersa, Nathan Pierboom, Joe Eidman, Sam Kozlov, Rachel Gross, and Alex Ayo.
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7: From WHYY in Philadelphia, this is Fresh Air. I'm Dave Davies. As we celebrate America's 250th birthday, writer Jesse Wegman tells the story of James Wilson, a largely forgotten member of the nation's founders who had a critical role in shaping the Constitution. Wilson lived a colorful life and died as a Supreme Court justice on the run from the law and creditors. He was a firm proponent of direct rule by the people, but Wegman says he made compromises to get the Constitution approved, like allowing the election of presidents who don't win the popular vote. Wegman's new book is The Lost Founder. 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